two anthems expressing the pride and resilience of the Venezuelan people, one official and one not. You just heard the unofficial one, Alma Llanera, Soul of the Plains. Music in the traditional style of the joropo by Pedro Elias Gutierrez, with lyrics by Rafael Bolivar Coronado, that was originally part of a zarzuela or folk opera. It's since been used often in moments of national unity. It was sung by Juan Diego Flores, with the Fort Worth Symphony conducted by Miguel Hart Bedoya. Before that, you heard the official national anthem of Venezuela, Gloria al Bravo Pueblo, Glory to the Brave People, with lyrics by physician and journalist Vicente Salias, later set to music by Juan José Landaeta. This is Concierto, music by Spanish and Latin American composers and performers. Y ahora, música por la venezolana Gabriela Montero, con ayuda del compositor barroco Juan Sebastián Bach, la improvisación sobre la aria de las variaciones Goldberg.

The Flower Basket, a piece by the Venezuelan composer and Valkyrie of the piano, Teresa Carreño. You heard it played by Clara Rodriguez. Before that, music by Venezuelan Gabriela Montero, with help from Baroque composer Johann Sebastian Bach, an improvisation on the aria from the Goldberg Variations. This is Concierto, and I'm Frank Dominguez. When we return, we'll continue to celebrate the Venezuelan spirit with the Simón Bolívar Youth Orchestra of Venezuela.

0: 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I'm inviting you to join me every weekday, 1 to 3 p.m. on KPAC 88.3 with music from San Antonio and the Hill Country and all over Texas and all around the world. 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

Beethoven's famous Fifth Symphony with the Simón Bolívar Youth Orchestra of Venezuela, led by conductor Gustavo Dudamel. After a successful 15-year career with the Los Angeles Philharmonic, he became music director of the New York Philharmonic in 2026. On this edition of Concierto, we remembered the people of Venezuela. On June 24, 2026, two earthquakes struck the country with thousands of lives lost, many thousands more injured, and tens of thousands of people displaced. Our hearts go out to them. There are many organizations providing relief, including UNICEF at unicefusa.org, World Central Kitchen at wck.org, and the We Love Foundation at welove.foundation. 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Soy Frank Domínguez. Hasta la próxima.

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Three Cantilenas and Finale by the Schubert of the Pampas, Carlos Guastavino, performed by Camerata Bariloche, the Chamber Orchestra of Argentina. Three is the magic number in this hour of the program, with three selections each, consisting of three pieces. Ahora el legendario guitarrista flamenco Paco de Lucía interpreta tres danzas de la música de Manuel de Falla para el ballet El Sombrero de Tres Picos.

The legendary flamenco guitarist Paco de Lucía performing three dances from Manuel de Falla's score for the ballet The Three-Cornered Hat. Three is the magic number in this hour of the program, with three selections, each consisting of three pieces. After a break, you'll hear two guitarists playing three nocturnes.

0: Hello, this is Nathan Cohn inviting you to our next Cinema Tuesday screening, The Apostle, starring Robert Duvall as a Texas preacher reconciling himself with God after running away from the law. No one in Hollywood wanted to make it, so Duvall wrote, directed, and starred in it himself. It's terrific. We're screening The Apostle this Tuesday at 7:30 p.m. at Alamo Drafthouse Park North. You'll find the details at tprcinema.org. 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
2: 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I'm Frank Dominguez. 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
1: And Brujas, bonfires, shadows, and witches. 3 has been the magic number on this hour of Concierto. Le habla Frank Dominguez. Gracias por escuchar.

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3: Hello and welcome to Classical Guitar Alive. I'm Tony Morris. Classical Guitar Alive is broadcast thanks to the generous support of the Augustine Foundation and the Kadosky Family Fund and Charles and Taco Parker and by Augustine Strings, makers of classical guitar strings since 1947. And thanks to a gift in loving memory of Adam Bratcher. Thanks for joining me. This week's edition of Classical Guitar Alive features music by Vivaldi, Bach, Weiss, Sergio Saad, and a world premiere by Konstantin Vasiliev. We'll start with music by Vivaldi. This is his Lute Concerto in D, performed by Angel Romero.

Opening this week's edition of Classical Guitar Alive, we just heard Ángel Romero and the Academy of St. Martin in the Fields in Vivaldi's Lute Concerto in D Major. This is Bach's Flute Sonata, performed by mandolinist Dorina Frati and guitarist Piera D'Adamo.

Mandolinist Doreen Afrati and guitarist Pierre Adamo in Bach's Flute Sonata. You're listening to Classical Guitar Alive. I'm Tony Morris. Next is music by one of Johann Sebastian Bach's friends, Silvius Leopold Weiss. This is his Lute Concerto in D minor featuring guitarist Lubomir Brodich and the Prague Virtuosi.

Sylvius Leopold Weiss's Lute Concerto in D minor, performed by guitarist Lubomir Brabic and the Prague Virtuosi. This is brand new music by Konstantin Vasiliev, his two night ballads dedicated to Irina Kolakova. She's the guitarist on this recording with cellist Felix Volozhenin.

From the latest recording by Irina Kulikova titled It's About the Touch, we've just heard her and cellist Felix Volozhinin in Two Night Ballads by Konstantin Vasiliev. We'll close this week's edition of Classical Guitar Alive with music by Sergio Assad from the Japanese film Natsu no Niwa, or The Summer Garden. It's performed by the Assad Duo.

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0: Closing this week's edition of Classical Guitar Alive, we've just heard the Assad Duo performing a suite of music by Sergio Assad from the Japanese film Natsu no Niwa, or The Summer Garden. You've been listening to Classical Guitar Alive. Classical Guitar Alive is broadcast worldwide thanks to the generous support of the Augustine Foundation and the Kadosky Family Fund, and Charles and Taco Parker, and by Augustine Strings, makers of classical guitar strings since 1947, and thanks to a gift in loving memory of Adam Bratcher. Classical Guitar Alive is a nonprofit organization based in Austin, Texas. Music by pluck-stringed instruments like the guitar, the harp, and the ancient lyre have been used in healing for over 3,000 years. 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I'm Tony Morris. 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

0: O Vis Aeternitatis, O Power of Eternity, by the 12th century composer, abbess, mystic, Hildegard von Bingen, played there by violinist Mari Samuelson with Scoring Berlin.
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0: Contemporary English-American composer Anna Klein wrote this work in honor of her mother, who passed away in 2008. This piece was given its premiere in April of 2009. Lawrence Johnson of the Chicago Classical Review praised this piece as one of Klein's most personal and finest efforts, and said one could easily see this piece entering the regular string repertoire, and you may very much agree when you hear it. This is Within Her Arms by Anna Klein, played here by the Knights, led by Eric Jacobson.

0: Biblos by Mary Koyumjian.
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0: Today on Fronteras, former San Antonio Mayor and Housing Secretary Julian Castro now leads the California-based Latino Community Foundation. He says it's part of his lifelong mission to improve the lives of people in the community.
1: I also believe that there's a need for this, not only in California, but throughout the country. I saw that growing up in Texas, still living in Texas. And what I want is for one day, wherever there's a great community organizer or nonprofit leader serving the Latino community, and they're thinking about how to scale up their work, the first foundation that they think about is the Latino Community Foundation.
0: How the foundation is helping organizations that help immigrants. Next on Fronteras, after this break.
2: BBC News with Danielle Yawowiecka. South Korea says joint military exercises with the United States have begun hours after President Trump said he would substantially scale them back. Mr. Trump said his very good relationship with the North Korean leader Kim Jong-un was a factor in his decision. Jake Kwon is in Seoul.
3: It is certainly something we have heard from Mr. Trump back in 2018, right after he met with North Korea's leader Kim Jong-un for the first time in Singapore. For him, a lot of the times when he talks about the alliance between South Korea and the United States, it is an unfair relationship where the U.S. is spending too much money and not getting enough in return. Whereas for Seoul, this exercise is very much core to the military alliance between the U.S. and South Korea. It is very much the symbol of the friendship and the alliance between

0: in the two countries.
1: Hamas has urged President Trump's Board of Peace to persuade Israel to accept the US-backed Gaza peace deal. The group issued the statement after its leader held rare talks with Mr. Trump's son-in-law Jared Kushner in Egypt. Israel rejected the plan a week ago, saying it wanted full Hamas disarmament first. Here's our World Affairs correspondent, Joe Inwood.
2: It's a meeting that would once have been unthinkable, but the face-to-face talks between Jared Kushner and Khalil al-Haya in Cairo are a sign of just how keen Washington is to see the next phase of the Board of Peace's Gaza deal put into action. Israel has rejected the plan, which would see it withdraw from the Gaza Strip while Hamas would disarm, handing its weapons over to a new governing body. Reports say Jared Kushner called for concrete, verifiable steps from Hamas, adding that Gaza could never be a source of terror.
1: Zambia's government says security forces have seized weapons and arrested 11 people involved in an alleged insurrection plot. A statement said the main opposition candidate in last Thursday's presidential election, Brian Mundabile, was found at the scene of the raid in Lusaka. The details from Dingindaba, Jonah Boyoya.
3: Zambia's main opposition candidate in the August 13 election, Brian Mundabile, has been linked by the government to a location where security forces seized high-grade military weapons. Mundabile, who trails President Hage Ndehijilema in the partial results, has previously claimed victory from his own parallel count and alleged irregularities. Authorities have denied those claims. Ndehijilema currently leads with nearly 59% of the votes declared so far. Investigations continue.
1: An opposition rally in southwestern Kenya was delayed for hours after violence erupted ahead of the meeting in Homa Bay town. Police fired tear gas to disperse armed youths who'd blocked roads to intercept a convoy carrying politicians to the venue. Several vehicles were pelted with stones. Journalists were also targeted, including a reporter with a French news agency. World News from the BBC. At least seven people have been killed in a crush at a Hindu temple in the Indian state of Bihar. A number of people were also injured. A large group of worshippers had gathered at the Ashok Dham temple to pray. Some reports say an electric pole fell into the crowd, causing panic. A barrier was also reported to have collapsed, causing people to fall on top of each other. In football, Cameroon have won the Women's Africa Cup of Nations for the first time. They thrashed Malawi 3-0 in the final in Morocco. Malawi had never reached the tournament before. Maz Faruqi was at the stadium in Rabat.
4: It was a match really that Cameroon controlled from the front, and the big narrative heading into this final was the defence of Cameroon, which has been so strong in this tournament against the Chiwenga sisters of Malawi, Tabitha and Temwa, who have been so strong going forward, scoring goals for Malawi. But they were absolutely out of this match throughout. Cameroon tactically getting it spot on, their three goals coming in the first half, and they held on very comfortably in the second half to make history, lifting their first Women's Africa Cup of Nations title.
1: The British sprinter Amy Hunt has become the first athlete to win four gold medals at a single European Athletics Championship. She broke the record with victory as part of the Great Britain's mixed 4x100m relay team in Birmingham. The race also saw another British sprinter, Dina Asher-Smith, secure her 11th European medal. No athlete has ever won more. Italy topped this year's medal table overall. Indian officials are enforcing new security measures at the World Badminton Championships, which begin in Delhi later today, to protect athletes and fans from monkeys. Organisers have installed new doors, anti-pest gel and netting to stop rhesus macaques getting into the Indira Gandhi Indoor Stadium. Monkeys have recently damaged property in Delhi and attacked people to try to steal food. BBC News.
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6: Welcome to Fronteras, a program that explores issues at the border and beyond through the lens of arts, culture, and history. I'm Norma Martinez with Texas Public Radio in San Antonio. The U.S. has directed $70 billion to the U.S. Department of Homeland Security for Border Patrol and U.S. Immigration and Customs Enforcement. This ramp-up in spending ensures that the agency will continue its trend of increased detentions and deportations. But what about the nonprofits that are serving those individuals who are being subject to detention and deportation? Many of these organizations have had contracts canceled with the federal government to provide legal aid to children, or have been accused of smuggling immigrants or encouraging illegal immigration through the legal and humanitarian services they provide. The California-based Latino Community Foundation has granted $350,000 to 10 organizations in the Southwest to support them with legal defense, community protection, and rapid response to the often unpredictable nature of immigration enforcement. We're talking today with the CEO of the Latino Community Foundation, Julian Castro. Castro is a former San Antonio mayor and was the secretary of the Department of Housing and Urban Development under President Obama. He's also the twin brother of Democratic Texas Congressman Joaquin Castro. Julian Castro explains the expanding outreach of the LCF beyond California.
0: The Latino Community Foundation is the nation's largest Latino and Latina serving foundation in the United States, with a mission to unleash the civic and economic power of Latinos. And it started in 1989 in the Bay Area, in part because there was this recognition that so few mainstream philanthropic dollars were getting to the Latino community, supporting the excellent work of nonprofits that were serving the Latino community. Over the years, the Latino Community Foundation grew into a statewide California foundation, and it's been doing work supporting nonprofits in the state of California, from CDFIs to immigrant-serving nonprofits to organizations that are trying to increase voting by Latinos and Latinas throughout California. Earlier this year, in 2026, we released a strategic plan that called for doubling down on our work in California, going deeper there, but also becoming the first ever national Latino community foundation over the next decade, starting with making investments in the southwestern states, including in Texas. We believe that this is urgent because the Latino community, of course, has grown everywhere, from California all the way to Maine. About 55% of Latinos live in one of those southwestern states: California, Arizona, Nevada, New Mexico, and Texas. Because of that, we feel like this is a high priority area, and we're proud to begin supporting organizations doing great work in the state.
7: Well, I'm curious to know if whether that potential for growth and outreach is what drew you to the Latino Community Foundation, because, you know, you started in San Antonio, your life of public service, San Antonio mayor. You were later appointed as a housing secretary under President Obama, and you were also a Democratic presidential candidate. What was it that drew you to this particular foundation with a view towards the future?
0: I love the mission of the Latino Community Foundation. It's something that resonates with me. I grew up, of course, with a mom that was a Chicana activist and a hellraiser, and somebody that really imparted to my brother Joaquin and me this sense that you should do something not only to better yourself, but also to help improve the lives of people in your community. And I see this work very much as helping to do that. I also believe that there's a need for this, not only in California, but throughout the country. I saw that growing up in Texas, still living in Texas. And what I want is for one day, wherever there's a great community organizer or nonprofit leader serving the Latino community, and they're thinking about how to scale up their work, the first foundation that they think about is the Latino Community Foundation. We aim to have the back of the Latino Community Foundation and support excellent nonprofit work, especially in civic engagement and economic justice and opportunity.
7: And right now, under the Trump administration, we are seeing mass deportations, the continuation of child separation. And I know that spurred the Latino Community Foundation to create a grant program to help a lot of these nonprofits you were just mentioning, to help them to try to perhaps better deal with contracts that were ending or other grant programs that were being closed to them because of the strictness of the current administration's crackdown on immigration enforcement. Julian, could you tell us a little bit about the background of this grant program that the Latino Community Foundation created for these nonprofits?
0: We're living through this national crisis of cruelty perpetuated by a federal government that is determined to pick on, to bully, to persecute some of the most vulnerable people in our nation's population, our immigrant communities. So we launched the Community Protection Fund earlier this year to support organizations that were doing two basic things: providing assistance to families caught up in this ICE dragnet, legal assistance, rental assistance, other direct assistance, mental health counseling, all of those things to help support them. And then secondly, organizations doing ICE accountability work to hold the government accountable to the Constitution and to make sure that in those instances where the government steps out of line and violates people's rights, that there's the wherewithal to help chronicle that, to help pursue justice, and ultimately to change the system for the better so that people are treated with dignity, with respect, and in line with the Constitution.
6: Julian Castro is CEO of the Latino Community Foundation. The Latino Community Foundation has established the Community Protection Fund to strengthen organizations that respond to ICE accountability and protect immigrant families. When we come back, one recipient of that fund explains how they're using the grant money.
8: And we've been able to use the support, and we plan to continue using the support to be able to pay a portion of a staff attorney's salary.
6: Our conversation continues next on Fronteras.
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0: Welcome back to Fronteras. I'm Norma Martinez with Texas Public Radio in San Antonio. The Latino Community Foundation has supported Latino-owned and Latino-serving organizations for three decades. It's based in California and is expanding its reach to serve the greater southwestern U.S. The LCF launched its Community Protection Fund this year to support legal observers, advocacy organizations, and immigrant-serving nonprofits as they maneuver the ever-changing immigration enforcement landscape. Its second round of grantees included 10 groups from California, Arizona, and Texas. One of the recipients is the Las Americas Immigrant Advocacy Center, an El Paso-based nonprofit that provides free and low-cost legal services to immigrants and refugees in the region. Las Americas Executive Director Marisa Limon Garza joins Latino Community Foundation CEO Julian Castro in today's conversation. Limon Garza says the Latino Community Foundation grant will further their efforts to provide legal services to immigrants.
1: We're incredibly grateful for the support of the foundation to be able to continue the work that we do. It's a moment that is pivotal for our country and for our region. And we've been able to use the support, and we plan to continue using the support to be able to pay a portion of a staff attorney's salary and continuing to do the work in our community-based program that helps people before they are entered into any kind of situation, hopefully, with other enforcement that could lead to detention. It's our effort to make sure that people are protected and have the resources that they need before they go into any of those systems and try to make sure that they have that resource available to them when it's most important and when it's most dire.
2: Well, Marisa, tell us a little bit more about the importance, really, of having that legal representation, because, you know, we've been hearing since the start of this current administration that there are a lot of immigrant attorneys that are unable to meet with their clients who are oftentimes already in detention on the way to be deported. Can you tell us a little bit about, you know, how Las Americas and the attorneys there help the populations that you're serving?
1: Yeah, so we have been seeing people all across the country being shuffled around. And ultimately, you know, we're seeing a lot of people in our region, particularly in one of the largest detention facilities, which is Camp Villa Santana here at Fort Bliss, which can house up to 5,000 people. And so for us, it's really been a matter of getting into the space and trying to offer an intake, a consultation with people. The reality is that it's incredibly difficult for people to get out of detention right now. And so we have been able to file habeas petitions for a few different individuals. We've had some luck with that. We're also pursuing, now that we have access to bond again, we're able to pursue that as an option for people. And so our team is really looking at any possible way to make sure that the people in our region and those that end up here try to have a shot at some kind of due process, and that they're actually able to meet the goal that they're trying to have. And it's incredibly daunting. It's incredibly challenging, but it's something that our team continues to persist in doing and wants to continue to support our community in.
2: You know, we hear that, you know, immigration orders change essentially from administration to administration. Have you noticed that the services that you offer also kind of veer radically from administration to administration? Because it seems like it doesn't really matter who is the president. The fact that there really is no immigration law to kind of have these guidelines, I think that leaves a lot of nonprofits such as yourself sort of in a vacuum without really having a very solid guideline on which way to go. So I'm wondering, you know, how you've seen your mission there at Las Americas sort of changing from year to year or from administration to administration.
1: Sure. So I've been with the organization going on 4 years, and it's a constant churn of change. And so for our team, one of the most important things is really relationship and community with other practitioners and really understanding what's going on in different areas and how to actually apply that information to their individual caseload. And so that's a resource that we definitely rely on. You know, the cruelty has really been the point for several different administrations, and it's a deterrence tactic that many have used. And we've seen it in a variety of different perspectives. Unfortunately, right now, this is probably the most severe example of where we are in our country as it comes to that, enduring the changing policies and making sure that we're still thinking carefully about what's going on. But our team does rely on the support of others, a cohort of people that are around in the community, a variety of listservs and other opportunities to stay close to what's going on and trying to really make the best difference that we can using those limited resources. But it is something that's a constant need, and it's the reality that our organization and many others are facing right now. And it's something that we're doing our best to try to manage and uphold.
2: So Julian, I was wondering, how difficult was it for you to be able to narrow down the number of nonprofits who you were able to give this grant? Because Las Americas is just one of so many nonprofits who are serving immigrant communities, particularly along here in the Southwest. How difficult was it for your organization to be able to sort of narrow down that list of recipients?
3: I mean, there's so much more need than there are resources, especially for an organization like the Latino Community Foundation. And we're not one of the bigger foundations in the country. And there are a number of foundations, you know, philanthropic organizations that are funding very good work related to serving immigrants. But what we see is there are a lot of gaps, geographic gaps, especially oftentimes in rural areas. And then just for different gaps in the system. In some places it might be with legal representation. In other places it might be with other types of direct services or sometimes in advocacy. So one of the things that we're intent on is encouraging other philanthropic organizations to double down on their commitment if they already are making a commitment during this time. And for those who haven't made it a priority to support the kind of work that Las Americas and others are doing to serve immigrants during this emergency, this five-alarm fire, we encourage them to do that.
2: One of the other grant recipients in El Paso, they were forced to shut down an unaccompanied children's legal fund. The Trump administration did not renew the contract. So a lot of times you'll see these decisions being made that one day you are doing your mission as a nonprofit, and then the next day you find yourself, you know, on a tightrope over an abyss, afraid to take that next step. So, Julian, how is the Latino Community Foundation able to maybe respond to these type of emergencies that a lot of these nonprofits may face when, again, when there's a change that just happens so suddenly?
3: Well, what we've done is made it our priority during this time of need by launching the Community Protection Fund and dedicating more of our resources toward organizations that are doing this very needed type of work right now, like Las Americas and Estrella del Paso and others in California, in Minnesota, in Nevada, and soon in other places as well. The fact that these organizations had the rug pulled out from under them, like Estrella del Paso, by the federal government not living up to its contractual obligations, basically, it's another marker of the cruelty. And I think ultimately, this is part of what we have to reform to create more justice in the system as a whole.
2: Julian, do you think that there is ever going to be reform? Because it just seems like, you know, everybody says that immigration reform is best done in Congress, but it seems like it's always going to hit a stalemate and it will only come down through executive order. So, do you have kind of a realistic view of what necessarily has to be done in order to really create a positive path forward?
3: You know, unfortunately, sometimes it takes people's consciousness being raised and their eyes being opened to the cruelty in the system and to just how malfunctional it is. We're all witnessing that right now. You know, the last comprehensive immigration work or legislation that was done was 40 years ago in 1986. And then there have been attempts since then. The last time that it got close was 2013. And now there's a lot of disagreement on what that should look like. And there's no question that it's going to involve compromise. But I'm one who holds out hope, at least, that yes, we are in the coming years going to get to a better place and get to some sort of reform. I think at this point, the more likely path is that it's going to be done in a piecemeal way, that you're not going to get this grand compromise, that there are elements of reform that are going to happen. And as they do that, my hope is that they keep the humanity of the people always at heart. And that's exactly, you know, what's been trampled on by the Trump administration. Yeah, so I hold out hope, but I'm also not naive to think that that's just going to happen tomorrow or next year.
2: Well, I think, Marisa, I'm curious as to what keeps your hope up. How do you manage to go to work every day and do what you do, knowing that there are obstacles being placed in front of groups such as your own to even stay afloat? What do you find within yourself to keep going?
1: Yeah, I think, you know, at this time, it's almost like no queda de otra. There's not another option right now for us in the space. And I think for me, it's really tapping into the realities that people are facing. I know that our team, we count our victories in, they're like micro victories. It's not necessarily in the past where you would necessarily take a full case on and all the way from start to finish and it'd be a complete victory, as you might think. And so instead, it's like, how can we support people at different levels of their case to make sure that they have some little bit of protection? And so holding on to those ideas and the team that I work with every day, exemplary of what they do. And so just making sure to continue to support them and guide them through these processes is incredibly important for me. It's the reality that if it's not us, then whom would it be? And we need to persist in supporting people in these times of great need.
2: Well, Julian Castro, Marisa Limon Garza, thank you so much for joining us on Fronteras today.
1: Thank you.
3: Thank you.
0: Julian Castro is CEO of the Latino Community Foundation. He's a former San Antonio mayor, former housing secretary under President Obama, and a former Democratic presidential candidate. We also spoke with Marisa Limon Garza, executive director of the Las Americas Immigrant Advocacy Center. Las Americas was one of 10 recipients of the Latino Community Foundation's Community Protection Fund to respond to the federal government's immigration enforcement crackdown. Fronteras editors are Dan Katz and Yvette Benavides. The program is produced by Maria Navarro and Norma Martinez. Charanga Cakewalk composed our theme music. Hear past episodes at tpr.org and on the Fronteras podcast. I'm Norma Martinez with Texas Public Radio in San Antonio. 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
6: 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Today on Texas Matters, Texans are paying so much more for home insurance, it's becoming a barrier to owning a home.
7: If your insurance bill was bad this year, brace for it being even worse next year.
6: And the documented problems inside the Texas Juvenile Justice Department persist.
7: I think these numbers speak to, hey, something's going on, and you know that there needs to be more scrutiny of this system and the treatment kids are getting.
6: This is Texas Matters from Texas Public Radio. I'm David Martin Davies. Home insurance costs are soaring in Texas, and new research suggests home insurance premiums are playing an increasing role in housing affordability across the state. When homeowners insurance is factored into the cost of home ownership, nearly two-thirds of Texas households can no longer afford the medium-priced home, according to a new report from the Kinder Institute for Urban Research at Rice University and Texas 2036, a statewide public policy organization. Steve Sherman is an author of the study.
8: Home prices, they took a really big jump in the immediate aftermath of COVID, but the past 2 years have kind of stabilized. Homes really haven't appreciated much in kind of the most recent years. But the reality is that the cost of everything else that comes with home ownership is increasing. Some of those largest increases we're finding are in home insurance. We found that in just 1 year, home insurance increased 30% in Harris County. And that is the most recent in the ACS data. And that's coming off of prior years when it's increased quite a bit as well. So unlike home prices, which took a big jump then have kind of stabilized, insurance prices continue to go up.
6: And is that true for statewide or yes, major metropolitan areas?
8: Yeah. So statewide, insurance has increased far faster than inflation. It went statewide from being about 3% of household income in 2009 to about 4.6% in 2024. So about a 50% increase in the amount of the household budget that it takes up in about 15 years. 64% of Texas households could not afford the median valued home in their county if you account for insurance costs in addition to home costs. And a 10% increase in homeowners insurance prices would price out an additional about 50,000 households out of the market. Keep in mind, 10% is already much less than what we've seen here, at least in Harris County. But yes, insurance is making homes less affordable to buy. One of the more interesting things that I found, at least statewide, when you looked at, and this is surprising to me, you know, here I am in Houston, I'm thinking, oh, we have hurricanes and all these awful storms and our no water seems to drain in our city. Despite that, what we actually found is that regions of Texas where you're finding these biggest increases in insurance premiums relative to home value, there's a lot of it happening in West Texas, Northwest Texas, kind of between the big area between Lubbock and DFW. It's where you're finding these big increases, the biggest increases in home, in insurance price relative to home value. So what's going on there is that one, the homes, it's a very rural area. Homes are not as expensive as they are in the big cities. That's one part of it. But also insurance prices have gone up a lot. That's an area, that's Tornado Alley, Hailstorm Alley, Ice Storm Alley. So you're going to find that that's really going to have a big effect on home insurance prices. They're not going to necessarily flood as much. But those other wind and rain damage that is covered by home insurance is really going to affect these rural areas in north central Texas quite a bit.
6: So the increased risk to homes from these natural disasters, that's driving up the cost of home insurance? And are these risks going up?
8: One of the interesting things is that oftentimes it's not just weather or extreme events that triggers big spikes, but we also found they're often correlated with policy changes. For instance, a major court case started to make more insurers liable for paying out mold damage. So that led to a really big increase. And additionally, say about in 2002, but you know, when we had big storms in Texas with really large payouts, such as Harvey in 2017, there was a smaller increase statewide in insurance premiums, but they really pale in comparison to what's happened recently, where you're finding that in the median county in Texas, insurance rates went up 12%, 13% in prior years, and that's much more than happened even after we had these bad weather disasters like the freeze in 2021, the bad storms in 2017, in the kind of earlier part of the prior decade as well.
9: So homeowners are feeling this pinch. They're noticing their policies are changing or premiums are going up.
8: Yeah. And I think I just kind of want to point out that it's happening now, even when we really haven't had over the past two, we haven't had a 2021 freeze. We haven't had a really major hurricane statewide that's really affected a lot of damage. But you're finding these are really the biggest increases we've seen since that policy change about 25 years ago, result of mold. They're happening now. So yes, it is going to affect homeowners, and it's increasingly, I think, something that we found that it's going to affect lower income homeowners. We did this calculations and showed that when there are these bigger increases in insurance rates, you're finding that it's not really affecting take up rates or people choosing to drop their insurance if they're already above median income, but if they're below median income, they will, or they're more likely to.
9: If you have a mortgage, you can't drop your insurance.
8: Yeah, but a lot of people don't. A lot of homeowners don't have mortgages. There are places that, yeah, it's kind of an interesting statistic. But yeah, you don't have to, after the mortgage goes away, especially retirees on a fixed income, they can drop it.
9: So that creates a situation that if there is a major disaster and people's homes are wiped out at scale, then, and so many don't are no longer insured, they're not required to have it, and they can't afford it, then we're kind of setting up for a big upheaval in housing.
8: Yeah, especially, I mean, I know that happened here a lot with older homeowners after Harvey. Like, granted, that was flood insurance, but people on fixed incomes, if they start to drop insurance or lose insurance, it's a big problem.
9: And I'm hearing a lot about some people can't even get insurance anymore.
8: I mean, we didn't go into depth about changes in the market, but yes, that is something that if it starts to become so unaffordable, then really what's your choice? I'm not a homeowner, but my friends who are homeowners, they tell me these stories about when they get their yearly insurance bills just going up, up and up, and they're making perhaps serious questions about, like, do we just sell out, take the money, sit on it until the market becomes more sane?
9: How aware are people of their insurance obligations when they buy a home? And it becomes like, we could buy the house, but we can't afford to insurance, so therefore we can't get the house.
8: That's not something we pursued in this research, but it is a question that you seriously have to act. And I would say if there's any potential home buyers listening to this, budget in for, it used to be you should have, would tell people to have an additional few thousand dollars, $10,000 in the bank account after you buy a home, just in case the roof goes, the hot water heater grows. But you also have to think about what if your insurance spikes 20, 30, 40, 50, 60% over the next 5 years, which is something that people have seen.
9: As more people drop out of the insurance market, it reduces the risk pool. And doesn't that make insurance more expensive?
8: Yep. One of the things that, we're finding that if people are, homes are going to be homes, right? Somebody's going to buy them. They might be rented out. They'll have to be insured. But if they are purchased, especially if there's renters in them, you'd assume that they're going to be insured. But I do think that there are these larger questions about, like, who's going to foot the bill. I know that there have been some serious changes in home insurance regulation in Florida and other states to encourage insured, but as kind of reflecting how certain insurers have dropped out of certain markets. And, I do wonder what we have coming down the pipeline here. In Texas too, what you do find, going back to that take-up thing, we found their lower take-up rates are disproportionately in more rural areas. We didn't necessarily go to explain why, but like in the major metro areas, take-up rates are pretty good. You also have a lot of homeowners that are on mortgages. Rural areas, I know, are disproportionately, hypothetically, it's because people there are disproportionately older, might not need to have insurance anymore legally or per regulation. So I think that's something to keep in mind, that you might find this more in rural areas. And also, we found the areas of Texas that did kind of have these larger increases, a lot of them were disproportionately rural.
9: Could we be focusing too much on premiums? We also know that deductibles could be rising quite a bit, or there could be creating these really narrow coverage policies that are almost like insurance in name only. Homeowners are still really exposed if something bad happens to their house.
8: Yeah, I think that that's a very important point to make, is that we looked in this research only at rates. We did not look at deductibles, which is an important point to note.
9: Is there a trend? Is this accelerating? What can people expect?
8: I mean, I would expect it to go up more. When you're seeing this kind of exponential growth curve now in insurance costs, you know, it sounds like 30% a year. Oh, 30% over 1 year. Oh, that's bad. But then if it becomes 30% increase over the next year and then 30% increase over the year after that, you're starting to see rates, you know, we've seen about a 400% increase in homeowners insurance premiums, nominal value, since 2000. So, you know, this is not something that seems to be plateauing like home prices have. So I would just assume that if your insurance bill was bad this year, brace for it being even worse next year.
6: Steve Sherman is the Associate Director of Research at the Kinder Institute for Urban Research Center for Housing and Neighborhoods at Rice University. A new analysis confirms that many of the harmful conditions inside the Texas Juvenile Justice Department that the Department of Justice deemed unconstitutional in 2024 persist. The report, Behind the Concrete Walls, Uncovering Conditions in Texas's 5 Youth Prisons, shows that the chronic staffing shortages contribute to unsafe conditions like violence. The report also reveals children's clear mental health distress. Brett Murfish is an attorney and the director of youth justice for Texas Appleseed.
7: Right off the bat, I want people to know that not much has changed from the data we're able to see since the DOJ, the Department of Justice, you know, released a report showing that there were unconstitutional conditions in all 5 state secure lockups for youth. And, you know, we can't go in like the DOJ can, but the things we were able to tell tell a very sad story of what's happening inside these lockups.
9: What are you finding?
7: We're finding, you know, the highest turnover of staff of any agency. So that frontline staff that's with youth every day ranges from 60% to 87% turnover across those facilities, high vacancy rates. You know, when you're both understaffed and you have high turnover, you don't really have any continuity for youth. Because of those staffing, you know, youth are also sitting at counties on a wait list to go to TJJD, to go to this place where programming is lacking, where, you know, their mental health needs likely aren't being met. You know, we're seeing youth that have more mental health needs go into the facility. So they have what's called adverse childhood experiences, kind of measures, you know, your risk. And, you know, for the youth that are entering, 52% have 4 or more ACEs. That's very high, and even more for girls. And when you have those ACEs, your risk of, for instance, like suicide attempts goes up. So we're seeing, you know, fewer youth in the facilities, if we look back historically, but higher needs, and a system that isn't really prepared to address those needs. We have the same system with the same staffing issues, the same turnover issues, and so their needs really can't be met.
9: So who goes into the Texas juvenile justice system? What are their ages?
7: You can be as young as 10 and then as old as 16. You know, if you're 17, you're considered an adult under our code. You can be older, so you can stay in the juvenile, in these facilities till you're 19, at which point you would either be paroled out, released, or you could and put on probation, or you could be transferred to the adult system.
9: And 10 years old, because in the state of Texas, we consider 10 the age of criminal responsibility.
7: Correct. There are not many children that young. You know, most of the children are kind of clustered in like 15, 16 area age range. Obviously, they go up as they age through the system, but like at the age of commitment, that's the general ones that you see more of.
9: What kind of events have to happen in order for a child to be put into this system?
7: There are certain felonies that make you eligible to be committed. It kind of just depends on what resources your county has, what the prosecutor pursues, you know, what they think will help rehabilitate you, but also if they're able to find a placement for you. So we've seen, like, you know, there used to be more private placements in the state of Texas. So like if a county juvenile department couldn't serve you, you might go to a private placement. We've seen a decrease in that. And we also don't have a lot of psychiatric beds. So like a lot of youth are coming in with more mental health needs. This is really like where they're getting funneled because there aren't other places where they can go. They need to be inpatient maybe, but there's just no other options. You know, we see youth coming in with more mental health needs. That suicide risk assessment that is done in calendar year 2022, we saw 9,500 roughly. This year we saw 14,000 in the calendar year 2025. So it just gives you a sense like of the struggle that youth are, you know, undergoing in these facilities. And I believe that their, you know, their needs are largely unmet. You know, mental health was part of the DOJ's report. They showed that, you know, there were a lack of continuous quality mental health care for youth. So some would go for like a month without any sessions. We're unable to see that data, which is troubling in the sense that we don't have that transparency. But based on the data I can see, right? So like this, the count of suicide risk assessments, it's troubling. I would also say that the use of force is another area where we saw, you know, increases, that raise questions. So, you know, once again, it's kind of interesting. The number of youth subject to use of force. So when we talk about use of force, we're talking about mechanical restraints. So like handcuffs, we're talking about OC spray, which is pepper spray. Texas is in a minority of states where, correctional officers in our juvenile facilities at the state level carry pepper spray, one of only four states in the country to do that. And so we saw a use of all of these types of use of force, you know, like manual restraints also. So in calendar year 2022, we saw 3,400 total number of instances of use of force. In this year, calendar year 2025, we saw 12,700. I think these numbers speak to, hey, something's going on, and, you know, that there needs to be more scrutiny of this system and the treatment kids are getting.
9: So in calendar year 2025, 89% of the youth were prescribed psychotropic medication.
7: Correct, which is another increase.
9: Why is that significant? Why should we be paying attention to that?
7: I think, you know, we always know that I'm not an expert in psychology, but one of the tenets is that, you know, therapy plus medications is often the best way to help someone in need. That sort of jump, though, makes you wonder, well, what is going on there? It just raises questions, you know? There's so many reasons that could be. I don't have a good answer for your listeners.
9: I mean, could they be medicating them, over-medicating them in order to manage them?
7: I think those are all possible. I can't say, you know, based on only this number, but I think it's worth the public knowing, hey, look at this sharp increase. You know, I think if you look at TJJD's website, sometimes they'll say, well, we have, you know, a higher percentage of violent crimes. Well, I would say, yes, you do, but you have fewer kids than you used to, right? Than pre-2020. The numbers haven't gone back to our pre-pandemic levels. So what's happening is the system's actually working because youth who don't need to be this deep in the system hopefully aren't, right? They're getting treated at the county level. They're getting probation. They're getting family therapy. So your youth that have more intense needs are the ones that are ending up at this deep end of the system. We need to adapt the deep end so that we can help them instead of allowing them to sink.
9: This is a sunset year for the Texas Juvenile Justice Department. The legislature will be taking a hard look at that.
7: Yes. You know, I think that the legislative session is going to be very interesting for juvenile justice. So, you know, anyone who cares about this issue should definitely get involved. The sunset process this time for juvenile justice is limited to regionalization. So the idea that, you know, we should be serving kids closer to home and more regionally. Of course, it's all interconnected. And I do hope that there's, you know, a real sort of reckoning with how we are, how good are we doing, and what we could do better.
9: What are parents saying about the status of their children who are in this system?
7: You know, we talked to some parents for our report, and I have to say it was difficult for them. You know, I think it's always difficult to have your child, you know, in a facility like this, but many of them, you know, almost agreed to this because they thought, you know, this is really going to help my kid. Like, this is the last chance, or, you know, this will be good. They'll get the help they need. And time again, it was just like, as soon as our kids got in there, I felt like they said, okay, well, now we're in survival mode. Like, this isn't what it was promised to be to me. And now I just need to get my kid out of here alive and without another charge. And I think that's really, really unfortunate, but that's the reality of what I hear from parents.
9: What reform would you look for? What do you think the legislature should strive to do?
7: I think to shift away from these large facilities, try and serve more kids in their counties, invest in prevention and intervention programs. You know, one thing that we've seen, I don't know if it's a trend, but I think a really encouraging thing is programs where family violence, for instance, can be an entry point into the juvenile system. So instead of, you know, if a youth threatens another family member, maybe even with a knife or, you know, something, a violent threat, instead of pulling them into the system, evaluating their case and seeing if they're a candidate for diversion and then family therapy. Because when you have youth acting like that, it's not always because a sign of future criminality, right? It could be some family dynamics at home that are incredibly challenging and can be worked through differently than pulling them into like detention. And so I think it's, you know, thinking of things like that, investing in prevention and intervention, investing in community-based organizations who can provide the services. You know, we see with like gun violence and gun violence prevention, you know, credible messenger programs and programs that identify who's at risk of committing a violent crime with a firearm are the best ways to prevent. And so investing in those kind of things, I think, is where I'd like to see us go instead of doubling down on facilities that clearly aren't broken.
6: Brett Murfish is an attorney and the director of youth justice for Texas Appleseed. Take the mania of cryptocurrency and mix in the vibe of the Texas nationalist movement, and you get Texit Coin. It's a blockchain digital currency that has run into problems with the law. On Monday, the Texas State Securities Board will present its fraud enforcement case against Texit Coin. I decided to take a look at what's behind Texit Coin.
9: Texit Coin promotes itself as a digital currency created in Texas for people who want an alternative to banks and traditional money. But the cryptocurrency and its related crypto mining operations now face allegations of securities fraud from Texas regulators. Last February, the Texas State Securities Board issued Texit Coin, its founder Bobby Gray, and related companies an emergency cease and desist order. Regulators allege Texit Coin's mining packages were unregistered securities sold through a multi-level marketing system. The mining packages are passive investments in crypto mining operations that Gray called seats on the Texit Coin rocket ship.
10: And they wanted us to stop offering these alleged securities in Texas.
9: Texit Coin's slogan is built in Texas, mined in Texas, owned by Texans. But Gray isn't in Texas. He spoke from his boat in Singapore. He left Texas immediately after the cease and desist order on what he called a self-imposed exile. He has complied with the order to stop selling crypto mining packages, but he continues his online promotion of Texit Coin.
10: Crypto is very confusing. The industry is full of scams. And so it's understandable that that the TSSB took an interest in the project and did what they did, not that we like it.
9: Gray said Texit Coin is not a scam, but that's the word critics like Tom Tulka used to describe it.
11: I saw the Texit Coin people and all their paraphernalia and their marketing, and it just seemed like a really kind of dirty scam to trick people, you know, based on their political beliefs.
9: Tulka is a journalist covering crypto for DisruptionBanking.com. There is a website called TexitScam.com that documents some of the issues with the digital currency. Again, Gray said Texit Coin is not a scam, but a community currency that picks up where Bitcoin left off.
10: I don't know what the trolls say. I know that we've got quite a group of people that have dedicated their time and energy to spreading lies about us.
9: Texit Coin's mining partner, MineTXE, sold packages that entitled buyers to a share of coins produced by its mining network. Participants could also earn commissions and bonuses by recruiting additional buyers. But Gray said that does not make Texit Coin a pyramid scheme because a classic pyramid scheme has no real product.
10: We have an extremely valuable product, and also we have a whole bunch of caps and limitations inside of our referral program that make it so that we've got more than a 20 times the national average rate of somebody actually getting a specific benefit out of their participation.
9: Texit Coin's website says its mining operation has generated roughly $148 million in gross sales from approximately 55,000 participants. Tolka says many of these are supporters of Texas nationalism.
11: I would say it's associated with a political movement. It's built around the idea of Texit.
9: Danny Miller, president of the Texas Nationalist Movement, says they are not connected to Texit Coin.
12: I don't like it, but you know, there's not really anything we could do about it.
9: Miller says anyone can grab the word Texit and use it, and the Texas Nationalist Movement does not profit in any way from Texit Coin. Gray also said there is no relationship with the Texas Nationalist Movement.
10: I'm not familiar with the Texas Nationalist Movement. We have no affiliation with them. I know of them.
9: But the Texit Coin website explicitly promotes the Texas Nationalist Movement. It praises Danny Miller and the Texit Movement. It links directly to the Texas Nationalist Movement's website, Instagram, and X accounts, and tells readers to give them a follow. Also, in an extended online monologue about the origin of Texit Coin, Gray explains that he first heard about Texit while listening to the Joe Rogan podcast.
13: And I started looking into that, came across the Texas Nationalist Movement and these Republic of Texas folks, and there's some really great people there, some weird ones as well.
9: Gray said he recognized the opportunity to merge cryptocurrency with the separatist movement, which he supported.
13: If you talk to a Texan, man, most of us are saying, let's go. We don't know what the federal government's doing. We don't understand it. We don't really want to be lumped in with those weirdos. Let's go back to where it was before. Let's be our own country once again.
9: And Gray has pitched that if Texas secedes, Texit Coin could be the national currency. He has called it the future of money in Texas.
10: But we don't know what the future holds for Texas or Texans. And we would like to imagine that if Texas and its people chose to make it a political change, that they would have an honest currency that they could use instead of coming up with a new debt-based fiat currency.
9: Journalist Tolka said this narrative is very exciting for many who support Texas secession, whom he described as Texit Coin's customer base.
11: And it's a ragtag bunch of people that are

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1: The Texas State Securities Board is holding an evidentiary hearing beginning Monday to determine whether Gray and Texacoin violated the Texas Securities Act by selling unregistered securities and not disclosing critical information, including Gray's previous bankruptcy from a venture called Mulligan Mint. Gray said he has been transparent about that failed business where there is a dispute over missing and unpaid for silver.
2: Which is just, completely untrue. In fact, it was a regular conversation topic for us because what happened in my life back in 2013 had such a profound effect and impact on my ability to do this project as well as I've done it.
1: Gray and Texacoin deny wrongdoing and argue that the mining packages represent participation in a legitimate proof-of-work mining pool, not securities.
3: 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I'm David Martin Davies. 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

0: English and Irish folk flavor flowing through that serenade by E.J. Moran, the Northern Sinfonia of England performing, Richard Hickox at the podium. In a minute, a lone guitar comes floating into the hour. I'm Melanie Renata. You're listening to Music Through the Night.
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0: In a few minutes, you'll catch a deep musical breath. 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

0: Music inspired by these stunning sounds of Renaissance composer Thomas Tallis. Fantasia on a theme of Thomas Tallis by Ralph Vaughan Williams. James Judd conducting the New Zealand Symphony.
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0: Ah, people these days, they just don't want to work. Maybe you've heard that somewhere, or perhaps you've even caught yourself thinking it at some point. But I think it's worth taking a pause and just rethinking what we all really mean by work. Most people want to contribute, to do something meaningful, to create. Franz Schubert certainly did. As he juggled multiple unfulfilling jobs, he spent what free time he had composing an entire symphony in less than a month, alongside songs and sacred music and even an operetta. This symphony offers a glimpse into Schubert's restless creativity and the ideas that would shape his later masterpieces. It's on the way. I'm Melanie Renata, and this is Music Through the Night.

0: Wow.
1: Ottorino Respighi turned awe into something audible there with a piece called Church Windows, performed powerfully for you by the Cincinnati Symphony. Things are going to shift, however. A gentle piano solo just over the horizon. I'm Melanie Renata, and this is Music Through the Night.
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3: When you hear the name of Irish composer John Field, perhaps you think of nocturnes. He is credited as the founder of that genre, and sure, it's a really proud title to hold, but he was so much more than that. Just as he set the course for nocturnes, Field did the same for piano concertos. So it's really no surprise that these concertos, like this one, are often very nocturne-like. This piano concerto, his fourth, in E-flat major, it's on the way. I'm Melanie Renata, and this is Music Through the Night.

0: a flute, some strings, and a harp, all having a very interesting conversation there. The Netherlands Harp Ensemble with Free Variations and Finale from Gabriel Pierney. I'm Melanie Renata with some super sweet sounds in just a moment. You're listening to Music Through the Night.
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0: Music like a gentle breeze comes swooping in here, a sway that carries you through this little waltz by Teresa Carreño. Here's the Vienna Radio Symphony with violinist Esther Abrami.

0: John Field's fourth piano concerto in E-flat major. Fields liked that one so much that he went through all the trouble to make a full, complete arrangement of it for solo piano. There, pianist John O'Connor performed alongside the New Irish Chamber Orchestra.
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0: The feeling of nostalgia put into sound. Guitarist Sharon Isbin with Memories of the Alhambra from Francisco to Rega. I'm Melanie Renata, and things get sonically intense with a pretty wicked violin concerto from Beethoven in just a minute. 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
0: Four simple thumps on the timpani. That's how it begins. And from there, Beethoven built his only violin concerto in D major, a work of massive scale with some incredibly demanding technical difficulty. But violinist Hilary Hahn and the Baltimore Symphony, they are totally game.

0: Critics once knocked that concerto, said it was totally unplayable. But now it's, of course, shining bright, considered the first truly romantic concerto ever written, Beethoven's Violin Concerto in D Major. Violinist Hilary Hahn performing there with the Baltimore Symphony and David Zinman at the podium.
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1: When he was a young student at the Royal College of Music, he met someone. And in that season of infatuation, when concentration felt impossible, everything felt electric, he wrote four waltzes, four characteristic waltzes. And you'll get carried on this wave of love with this work later this hour. I'm Melanie Renata. I'm so glad you're here. Please stay with me. A prelude is the start of something. So here, in this moment, the unique second movement of William Grant Still's Prelude will act as a deliciously dramatic start to your day.

0: Eric Whitaker himself conducting the London Symphony for that incredible work that he wrote, a pretty piece called Water Night. I'm Melanie Renata with two flutists who flutter into the hour in just a moment.
1: Does a close friend have a birthday coming up? Or maybe it's your wedding anniversary. I'm James Baker, host of KPAC's Classics a la Carte, heard Friday evening, 7 to 9. And I've got a great idea. Dial 210-614-8977, extension 476, and dedicate a favorite piece of music to a favorite friend. You do the talking, and I'll do the rest. That's 210-614-8977, extension 476.
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0: At one point in time, the double concerto was a hot new idea, and it is still a bit mind-blowing. A concerto that combines elements of a concerto grosso, a solo concerto, a symphony, and a divertimento. Two soloists shining brightly, uplifted by a full ensemble. You get one of those here, flutist James and Jean Galway with the London Mozart Players. It's Domenico Cimarosa's Concerto for Two Flutes in G Major.

0: The only concerto from Cimarosa to include two soloists. There, flutists Jean and James Galway performed alongside the London Mozart players Cimarosa's Concerto for Two Flutes in G. I'm Melanie Renata with a bit of a dance break in just a minute.
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0: Samuel Coleridge Taylor wrote his four characteristic waltzes while he was falling head over heels in love with his future wife. That Twitter-pated vibe flutters through the whole thing. Here's the RTE Concert Orchestra.

0: Not necessarily a collection of waltzes, just waltz-inspired. Four Characteristic Waltzes by Samuel Coleridge Taylor, Adrian Leeper, conducting the RTE Concert Orchestra.
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0: Life is really full of uncertainty. It can be overwhelming at times. But no matter what the day brings, there is one thing that remains constant. Our planet continues to turn. The sun rises and a new day begins again. Composer Julie Cooper found comfort in that reliable

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1: The drama in this work hits your ears within the first 3 seconds. A little grace meets you halfway through, but that drama is back before you know it. The Menuetto, from the First Symphony in C Minor by Louise Ferenc.

0: Just a stunning piece of music, a perfect pairing for the early hours of the day. Harpist Zilke Eichhorn and the Rheinland-Pfalz State Philharmonic, a harp concertino by Ernst von Dohnányi. Now, there's some music coming up that will really set a gorgeous tone for the morning. It's a blink-and-you'll-miss-it sort of moment, and it's just over the horizon. I'm Melanie Renata.
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0: The CPE Bach Chamber Orchestra, with music that's structurally logical, yet incredibly creative, J.S. Bach's Brandenburg Concerto No. 6 in B-flat major. I'm Melanie Renata, with a work to put a little spring in your step in just a minute.
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0: The career of Carl Goldmark was inspired by theater orchestras, and you get that theatrical vibe here in his spring overture, performed by the Budapest Philharmonic.

0: The Budapest Philharmonic helping you feel light on your feet as the day begins in Spring Overture by Carl Goldmark. I'm Melanie Renata. Thank you for being with me this morning. Be good to yourself today and be good to your neighbor too, okay?
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2: Robert Duvall plays a conflicted preacher in The Apostle.
3: 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But I'm confused. I'm mad. I love you, Lord. I love you. But I'm mad at you. I am mad at you. Go deliver me tonight, Lord. 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
2: We'll be screening The Apostle at Alamo Drafthouse Park North on August 18th. 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

0: I don't know who the girl in question is, but she must have been a graceful one, divine, the girl from Corsica. Trevor Duncan composed that, and Ronald Corp conducted the New London Orchestra. Coming up, we'll listen to four sketches by Eugene Goossens, and still on the way, Schubert and Berlioz.
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0: Symphonie Fantastique, A Bell, by Hector Berlioz. That was Maris Janssens conducting the Bavarian Radio Symphony Orchestra. I'm Kevin O'Connor. 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
0: I'll compose for your bash. Have piano, we'll travel. Mozart might as well have carved that on his shingle if he had one. When this seventh serenade was created, sadly, he didn't have his own business yet. Commissions were typically chosen for him. He was so creative. Freedom had eluded him for the most part up to this point. But this seventh in D major, known as the Hofner, is a celebratory work. It was written in 1776 for the Hofner family of Salzburg. And we'll have part of that coming up this hour. Mozart. I'm Kevin O'Connor. Good morning.

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0: There was a nice trio sonata number one, Gigue, composed by Johann Goldberg and the London Baroque. I'm Kevin O'Connor. And coming up next, we'll hear a concertino for horn by Carl Maria von Weber. He wrote a lot of great wind music, and Julius Röntgen, too. 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

0: The Berlin Philharmonic, under the baton of Carl Böhm, Mozart's Serenade No. 7, Hofner. That was the Rondo. Something for flute from a French female composer coming up next, also a waltz from a very recognizable production.
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0: The Sweeping Carousel Waltz, Richard Rodgers. Keith Lockhart conducted the Boston Pops Orchestra. 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
0: When Mats Brook was conducting the Liverpool Philharmonic, it wasn't British sounds that caught his ear. It was something close geographically, but more culturally remote. Well, then, as now, Liverpool was a cultural stew, a port town that drew Irish and Scottish immigrants and workers from around the world. Specifically, it was the Falkarp and Morris dance tunes of the Scots that Brooke heard. Kind of an aha moment that led to this Scottish fantasy, and we'll have that coming up this hour. I'm Kevin O'Connor.

0: That was Impromptu number 3 by Chopin, Artur Rubinstein. Brilliant read-through of that. Coming up, we'll have a waltz and something from a pageant by Vincent Persicetti.
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0: Scottish Fantasy, that was the finale by Max Bruch. Mario Bernardi conducted the Montreal Symphony Orchestra. James Ennis was the violinist. Coming up, is it too early to hear something a little racy? Well, brace yourselves, and I've got a serenade for strings on the way, too.
1: Hello, this is Nathan Cohn inviting you to our next Cinema Tuesday screening, The Apostle, starring Robert Duvall as a Texas preacher reconciling himself with God after running away from the law. No one in Hollywood wanted to make it, so Duvall wrote, directed, and starred in it himself. It's terrific. We're screening The Apostle this Tuesday at 7:30 p.m. at Alamo Drafthouse Park North. You'll find the details at tprcinema.org. Cinema Tuesdays is made possible by Stevens Lighting, America's Diamond, Wild Birds Unlimited Nature Shop, Pasha Mediterranean Grill, and the Law Office of Frank Sandoval. 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

0: Serenade for Strings, that was the finale, composed by Antonín Dvořák. Christopher Hogwood there conducted the London Philharmonic Orchestra. I'm Kevin O'Connor. Check us out online. You can see Rhapsody in Black this week with Vernon Neal profiling Cassie Con-
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0: Trio for violin, viola, and cello, composed by Franz Schubert. Those were the Chamber Players of Canada. Coming up, a whiff of an earlier time, stock and trade from Ottorino Respighi. We'll celebrate some Renaissance dance music, along with one of the top 40 classical melodies from Jules Massenet.
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0: Lots of recognizable melodies in there, even if you're not that much of an early music or Renaissance scholar. Ancient Airs and Dances, Suite Number 3, assembled by Ottorino Respighi. Hugh Wolff conducted the St. Paul Chamber Orchestra. Some important music dates, passings actually. 1958 saw the death of French composer Florent Schmitt at 87. And 1961, the death of French-American harpist and composer Carlos Salcedo in Waterville, Maine. He was 76, and quite a body of work he left behind. And Ira Gershwin lived to 1983. I guess I didn't realize that until I saw this. He passed in Beverly Hills at 86, born 1896. Coming up next, we'll check out something you'll undoubtedly, undisputably recognize.
1: I'm a soldier in the army of the Lord.
2: Robert Duvall plays a conflicted preacher in The Apostle.
3: Give it to me tonight, Lord God Jehovah. 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But I'm confused. I'm mad. I love you, Lord. I love you. But I'm mad at you. I am mad at you. Go deliver me tonight, Lord. What should I do?
2: We'll be screening The Apostle at Alamo Drafthouse Park North on August 18th. 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

0: Orchestral Suite Number 2 from Characteristic Waltz. Peter Tchaikovsky, that was Stefan Sonderling, National Symphony Orchestra.
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4: Conductors are often asked how they approach a piece of music that they've known for several decades. How do they keep it fresh and make decisions about what changes and what stays the same? Conductor Daniel Gott, he says, everything is always shifting. That as life changes us and as we mature, we have the chance to feel a sense of novelty every time we conduct. Although he does admit that sometimes when he feels stuck, he'll buy a new score and start from zero. Gotti was at Victoria Hall in Geneva earlier this year. In a few minutes, you'll find out where he landed with Beethoven's Symphony No. 4. Good morning. I'm Melissa Owsley. Music of George Gershwin and Bach also in the hour. Let's get started with this prelude from a suite for strings by Marion Bauer.

0: Recorded last February at Victoria Hall in Geneva, Switzerland, the Swiss Roman Orchestra, led by Daniel Gatti, that was Beethoven and the Symphony No. 4 in B-flat, our global encore for today.
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0: Twin Cities. Dana Raff is a founding member of the Modern Mandolin Quartet, a group that is constantly borrowing, and he says music written for one specific instrument stands up quite well to the challenge of transcribing.
4: I think when you hear the mandolin quartet, you probably would associate it more with how a piano sounds than you would a string quartet. The plucked instrument just has a natural decay, and it's percussive sounding. And I think because of that, we've found a lot of our music that was originally written for piano.
5: Such as the Gershwin preludes that are also on the album.
4: Yeah, perfect example, yeah.

0: The recording is called Americana, and it features the modern mandolin quartet playing music from America, in this case, the three piano preludes by George Gershwin. We will switch gears with a sinfonia from one of the cantatas by Bach. That's coming up in just a moment.
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0: From the many cantatas of Johann Sebastian Bach, this is the opening sinfonia from the cantata number 42, a performance featuring a group called Accademia Byzantina, led by Ottavia D'Antoni.

0: Bach was appointed the director of church music in Leipzig at St. Thomas Church in the 1720s, and he had a lot of responsibilities for the music at four churches of the city. He also had to train the boys in singing in the boy choir. While he was there, he wrote many cantatas for many Sundays. You heard the opening sinfonia from the cantata number 42 by Bach, a performance featuring Academia Byzantina.
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0: In the early 1930s, Aaron Copland made a conscious effort to broaden the appeal of his music. He knew he could now reach a lot of people through radio and records, and he wanted to see if he could communicate in the simplest possible terms. One idea that Copland decided to try was the use of American materials in his music. His first work in this new style came about after a long stay in Mexico. He basically took four melodies from printed collections of Mexican folk music and adapted them to form the basis of a piece called El Salón México. I'm Melissa Owsley. Later this hour, we'll hear where he landed. I hope you'll stick around. Here's harpist Claire Jones with a chamber ensemble in music that Nigel Hess wrote for a movie called Ladies in Lavender.

0: The Concert Waltz No. 1 by Alexander Golazinov. That was the Philharmonia Orchestra, and the conductor was Yevgeny Svetlanov. Early in his career, well, everything was kind of early in his career for Mozart because he died so young, but early on he was writing music for piano four hands, in other words, two piano players, and it was kind of the natural product of his partnership with his sister, Nannerl, who was a really gifted pianist. There was a great expedition they had to Paris and London in the 1760s, where they would appear frequently together in public, playing keyboard duets at the instigation of their father, Leopold. One of Mozart's piano sonata four-hands pieces is coming up in a minute.
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0: Here is Marta Argerich and Alexander Rabinovich in a piano sonata for four hands in C major by Mozart, K521.

0: That is a recording from the early 1990s with Marta Agarich and Alexander Rabinovich pianos in a sonata in C major for four hands by Mozart. After a five-month stay in Mexico, Aaron Copland's head was full of ideas about a new piece of music that would borrow four melodies from printed collections of Mexican folk music. El Salón México is the name of that piece, and it's on the way in a minute.
1: Hello, this is Nathan Cohn inviting you to our next Cinema Tuesday screening, The Apostle, starring Robert Duvall as a Texas preacher reconciling himself with God after running away from the law. No one in Hollywood wanted to make it, so Duvall wrote, directed, and starred in it himself. It's terrific. We're screening The Apostle this Tuesday at 7:30 p.m. at Alamo Drafthouse Park North. You'll find the details at tprcinema.org. Cinema Tuesdays is made possible by Stevens Lighting, America's Diamond, Wild Birds Unlimited Nature Shop, Pasha Mediterranean Grill, and the Law Office of Frank Sandoval. 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
0: Here is Copland's music with the Baltimore Symphony Orchestra. The conductor is David Zinman.

0: The Baltimore Symphony Orchestra, conducted by David Zinman in Aaron Copland's El Salón, Mexico. I'm Melissa Owsley. 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
0: The most frequently told story about Dietrich Buxtehude is really about Johann Sebastian Bach. Buxtehude was an organist and composer. Before Bach was even born, his playing became famous all over Europe. He reinstated the practice of giving ambitious recitals in association with church services. Now, Bach was not much of a traveler, but when he was about 20 years old, he apparently walked 200 miles to hear Buxtehude play. Since we can't do that, I thought maybe listening to his music would help us understand a part of his genius. So we'll do that in just a bit. I'm Melissa Owsley. Oh, I remember my dad singing this Laura's theme from Dr. Zhivago, music composed by Maurice Jarre, performed here by the Boston Pops.

0: A Fantasy for Clarinet and String Quartet by Giacomo Meyerbeer, Consortium Classicum, a quartet from that ensemble, joined by clarinetist Dieter Klucker. In just a moment, a concert overture by Sir Arthur Sullivan that predates all of his work with W.S. Gilbert. That's coming up in a minute.
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0: Kind of making the piano sound like a harpsichord, which would be appropriate for the time when that music was composed by Dietrich Buxtehude, a trio sonata in D major, played by the Eroica Trio. A bit of Brahms coming up in just a moment.
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0: Johannes Brahms famously struggled to write his Symphony No. 1. The Symphony No. 2 kind of fell out of him, he said. And that is what we'll hear now. We'll go right to the last movement of that second symphony in D major, performed here by the Chicago Symphony Orchestra. The conductor is Sir George Schulte.

0: Early in his career, Johannes Brahms didn't have a whole lot of confidence that he could write a symphony. He felt himself, as many did, in the shadow of the great Beethoven. But eventually, around the age of 40, he churned out his Symphony No. 1, and then the next three came much more quickly. That was the final movement of the Symphony No. 2 in D major by Brahms with Sir George Schulte and the Chicago Symphony Orchestra. I'm Melissa Owsley. Thank you so much for listening this hour.
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5: 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Right now, the music begins with this.

classical music on KPAC from the composer Paquito de Rivera. We heard his danzón performed by James Shields, Laura Andrade, and Michelle Schumann up in Austin at the Austin Chamber Music Center several years ago now. It's 88.3 FM with music from all over the great state of Texas.

live at the Alvarez Studio Theater here in San Antonio and here on Texas Public Radio. You heard Peter Tchaikovsky's Souvenir of Florence, Movement 4, the CMI Orchestra under Leonardo Pineda. Ramon Carrero was that terrific viola soloist. And of course, you heard it right here on KPAC. 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I'm Barry Brake, your host, every weekday, 1 to 3. Here's Martin Jones at the piano with some Albanese.

Almería, from Iberia, Book 2 by Isaac Albéniz. That's Martin Jones playing the piano, and you heard it here on KPAC. Good afternoon to you. Good Monday to you. Happy Monday. 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I'm your host with lots of music from in and around San Antonio and all around the Hill Country and all around the world. Here's a scherzando by Alexander von Zemlinsky, the Berlin Radio Symphony Orchestra on KPAC.

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How are you doing today? Beautiful Monday to you. Barry Brake here, your host with classical music on KPAC. Lots of stuff on the way from the court composer of Louis XIV. We'll also hear from a composer you might not have heard of, Smethergel. Right now, though, something that happened right here in San Antonio, Chad Ibison and Janet Grohovac playing the guitars with these serenades by Carulli.

classical music on KPAC from right here in San Antonio from the UTSA Southwest Guitar Symposium. A few years back, we heard the Ibison Guitar Duo performing those serenades by Ferdinando Carulli right here on KPAC 88.3 FM. It's Classical Connections. I'm your host, Barry Brake. We're going to hear now something from the court composer of Louis XIV. Can you name that composer? Elizabeth Jacquet de la Guerre. We're going to hear from her Céphale et Procris suite, classical music on KPAC.

0: classical music from the court composer to Louis XIV. Her name was Elizabeth Jacquet de la Guerre. We heard her Cephala Procris suite. That's the Nocte Temporis Ensemble on KPAC.
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0: There's a lot to come on KPAC. Some enchanted vibraphone music performed by a San Antonio superstar in the nation's capital. Right now, though, we're going to hear this symphony, number 2 in B-flat major by William Smethergel. Yeah, Smethergel, that's his name. The Hanover Band with Graham Lee Cox.

William Smethurgell's Symphony No. 2 in B-flat. And if you haven't heard a lot of Smethurgell, well, let's listen to some more together sometime. That was pretty good, wasn't it? The Hanover Band under Graham Lee Cox. It's KPAC. It's Classical Connections at 88.3. Barry Brake here, your host, every weekday, 1 to 3. Well, San Antonio vibraphonist Joseph Gonzalez played with the U.S. Navy Band in this concerto for vibraphone by the modern composer Nathan Daughtry. Lots and lots of fun. Hope you enjoy it.

Yeah. Wow. Joseph Gonzalez, San Antonio musician, playing the vibraphone and vibing the audience there, it sounds like, live in Alexandria, Virginia, back in 2023, from Nathan Daughtry's relatively new concerto for vibraphone, Enchanted Light, the U.S. Navy Band. Wasn't that fun? And there is lots more fun on the way. We're going to hear some gorgeous music by Nadia Boulanger, played right here in San Antonio with the Cactus Pear Music Festival. It's a can't miss, coming up in about 20 minutes or so. Also an overture by Carl Maria von Weber. Right now, though, let's listen to this clarinet concerto by Joseph Leopold Abler. We'll hear the great Dieter Klucker playing the clarinet with the English Chamber Orchestra on KPAC San Antonio.

Civilized music on KPAC by Joseph Leopold Abler, another one of those composers you don't hear much from. I'm just in kind of a weird mood today. We're playing some interesting stuff. The Clarinet Concerto in B-flat major with the English Chamber Orchestra under Dieter Klucker playing the clarinet. Lots more classical music to come on KPAC at 88.3 FM. Classical connections. We're going to hear something, just a divine performance at the Cactus Pear Music Festival. You gotta love those folks. Music by Nadia Boulanger.

One of those magic moments at the Cactus Pear Music Festival, which seems to specialize in magic moments, live at Trinity Baptist Church and here on Texas Public Radio. Anthony Ross playing the cello, Ryo Yanagatani playing at the piano. That is Nadi Boulanger's three pieces for cello and piano. Oh, I love this town and I love all the music in it. Barry Brake here with classical music for you on KPAC at 88.3 FM. Here's Nema Järvi and the Philharmonia Orchestra with this overture to Yorianta by Carl Maria von Weber.

0: grand classical music to make your Monday just a little bit grander. That's the Overture to Jorianta by Carl Maria von Weber, Neva Järvi, and the Philharmonia Orchestra. And this is Classical Connections at 88.3 KPAC. 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We'll see you next time. 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
3: When Swan Lake premiered at the Bolshoi Theater in Moscow, critics panned it. Their main gripe was it was overly complicated, both in its score and choreography. Even the dancers supposedly said they couldn't dance to the music. Today, much different story. I did a quick search on the internet, and it's all over. Dozens of ballet companies across the country will produce Swan Lake next season. But you know, Russia also used Tchaikovsky's masterpiece in times of crisis. Stay with me. I'll tell you more in 20 minutes, along with some Swan Lake excerpts. This hour starts with pianist Malcolm Frager and Contradanse in Tarantella, composed by Frédéric Chopin.

0: Intermezzo from Notre Dame by Franz Schmidt. That was Lawrence Foster conducting the Monte Carlo Philharmonic Orchestra.
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0: Hi, I'm Scott Blankenship. Talk about making a big impact on music. Gaspar Sanz was born in 1640, and he wrote what was considered at the time to be the definitive instruction manual for Baroque guitar. And as the guitar evolved and became more modern, a lot of the things that he taught in those early texts was incorporated into teaching the modern guitar. Here's Rolf Lieslevon playing Canarios.

0: Excerpts from Tchaikovsky's Swan Lake. That was Vasily Petrenko conducting the Royal Liverpool Philharmonic Orchestra.
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0: To finish the hour, here's the third movement from the Sonatina No. 1 from An Invalid's Workshop by Richard Strauss, played by the Orpheus Chamber Orchestra.

0: A favorite among wind players and wind fans. The third movement from the Sonatina No. 1, composed by Richard Strauss. That was the Orpheus Chamber Orchestra.
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0: Hi, I'm Scott Blankenship with music by Antonin Dvorak for you next. And here's a look at one of the many colors on his palette. His Slavonic Dance No. 10 is actually a dumka, which is an elegiac Slavic lament sort of dance, part of his second set of Slavonic dances, which tends to be more introspective than the first set. Here's Genevieve Chin and Alan Brings playing pianos.

0: Concert piece for four horns by Robert Schumann, with John Wilson conducting the BBC Philharmonic Orchestra, Martin Owen, Chris Parks, Alec Frank Gemmell, and Sarah Willis playing the horns.
1: 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This exhibition continues until January 4th and is included with museum admission. 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
0: Mozart returned home to Salzburg from his third and final trip to Italy. He was an ambitious 17-year-old with an attitude of a working musician rather than a child prodigy. But instead of a hero's welcome, he simply returned to a mediocre job that fostered his resolve to escape Salzburg for good. In the span of 2 years, he wrote 17 symphonies, number 26 among them.

0: Mozart's Symphony No. 26 to finish the hour, with Jane Glover conducting the London Mozart Players. I'm Scott Blankenship.
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0: Bolero doesn't build in as much as it stalks. Maurice Ravel takes one melody, one rhythm, and just repeats them for 15-ish minutes, while the orchestration around them just keeps swelling. Instrument by instrument, until the whole ensemble is bearing down on you. It's an act of controlled obsession, and Ravel himself was reportedly baffled that audiences loved it so much. The Royal Albert Hall, packed to the rim back on July 19th, loved it too. That's when the Spanish National Orchestra made its Proms debut. Bolero is just 30 minutes ahead.

0: An overture by Fanny Mendelssohn. That was Joanne Folletta conducting the Women's Philharmonic. 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Today it's the Smuggler's March from Georges Bizet's Carmen.
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0: Robert Folkman was frequently compared to Johannes Brahms. In fact, after one of his concerts, there was one critic that said that there were pieces on the program that sounded almost like a forgotten work by Brahms. Almost. And Folkman might have been offended if he wasn't such a fan and friend to Johannes Brahms. The two had met earlier in Vienna, and the rumor goes that the two actually exchanged frequent letters for years. Here's the Serenade No. 1 by Folkman with Johannes Karitzky conducting the German Chamber Academy.

0: Pavel Jarvi conducting the Cincinnati Symphony Orchestra, Bolero by Maurice Ravel.
1: Hello, this is Nathan Cohn inviting you to our next Cinema Tuesday screening, The Apostle, starring Robert Duvall as a Texas preacher reconciling himself with God after running away from the law. 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It's terrific. 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
0: If you were taken prisoner, would you expect to be entertained? Well, no, you'd expect to be deprived of things along with your freedom. There's a problem with that line of thinking when it comes to ballet, however. Gloomy, torturous stuff wouldn't sell many tickets, would it? Alexander Borodin had worked on his opera Prince Igor for decades, and at this point in the ballet he thought to himself, "What I really need is a splash of spectacle." More on that on the way, along with Polopsian Dances from Prince Igor by Alexander Borodin.

0: Sevillana by Joaquin Turina. That's Manuel Barueco playing the guitar.
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0: Hi, I'm Scott Blankenship. These Palafsian dances from Alexander Borodin's Prince Igor come along at a point where he wanted some spectacle. Never mind that it happens when the main character is held captive by the Palafsian Khan. So why not have a scene where lavish entertainment is trotted out in front of the prisoner, eh? Complete with dancers and heart-pounding music that seemed imported from 1,000 miles away. Borodin worked on this ballet for 20 years, never actually finished it. But this is his most complete portion in his own hand. It's the part that everybody remembers, too. Palafsian Dances with the Philharmonia Orchestra led by Herbert von Karajan.

0: The Violin Sonata No. 4 by Johann Sebastian Bach, with Janine Janssen violin and Jan Janssen playing harpsichord.
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0: Let's finish up the hour with music by Jean Sibelius. This is called Spring Song, with Sakari Aramo conducting the BBC Symphony Orchestra.

0: Zachary Aramo conducting the BBC Symphony Orchestra, finishing up the hour with Spring Song, written by Jean Sibelius. Thanks very much for joining me for some classical music today. I'm Scott Blankenship.
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